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1: Yeah, this album is dedicated to all the teachers that told me I never amount to nothing. To all the people that lived above the buildings that I was hustling from, that called the police on me when I was just trying to make some money to feed my daughter.
2: Yeah, yeah.
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2: Shake.

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1: Here's what happened on the Steve Harvey Morning Show. I had driven day and night from the bottom of Florida. I got to the state line of Texas. I already drove 1,000 miles. I got to the sign in Louisiana and Texas and crossed the border and said, welcome to Texas. It said El Paso, Texas, 895 miles.
2: Exactly.
1: Yeah. Well, I want to climb out that car.
2: Okay, but here go the bigger question. How much money are we making when we get to El Paso?
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7: Do you know what dark times is? Dark times is when you're in the hospital bed, not knowing if you're gonna make it. Dark times is when the doctor is telling you that you'll never be the same again. Those are dark times. When you think about it, you really don't even want to live because you're not going to be the same. You're not going to be who you used to be. Those are dark times. When your wife is looking at you, you got to question it like, are you going to be there for me? What you going to do? I'm talking to you. Answer the question.

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13: Do you know what dark times is? Dark times is when you're in the hospital bed, not knowing if you're gonna make it. Dark times is when the doctor is telling you that you'll never be the same again. Those are dark times. When you think about it, you really don't even want to live because you're not gonna be the same. You're not gonna be who you used to be. Those are dark times. When your wife is looking at you, you gotta question it, like, are you gonna be there for me? What you gonna do? I'm talking to you. Answer the question.

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9: Do you know what dark times is? 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Dark times is when the doctor is telling you that you'll never be the same again. Those are dark times. 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
1: I had driven day and night from the bottom of Florida. 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I already drove 1,000 miles. 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
6: 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When your wife is looking at you, you gotta question it like, are you gonna be there for me? What you gonna do? I'm talking to you. Answer the question.

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7: Do you know what dark times is? Dark times is when you're in the hospital bed, not knowing if you're gonna make it. Dark times is when the doctor is telling you that you'll never be the same again. Those are dark times. When you think about it, you really don't even want to live because you're not gonna be the same. You're not gonna be who you used to be. Those are dark times. When your wife is looking at you, you gotta question it like, are you gonna be there for me? What you gonna do? I'm talking to you. Answer the question.

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0: We live in a time where the average person has more access to information than ever before. Advancements in science have given mobility back to paralyzed patients and allowed for 3D printed organ transfers. Incredible discoveries are being made when just a few years ago, those same ideas were believed to be science fiction. So why then, with all of these achievements and seemingly endless streams of funding, does America still have much worse health outcomes compared to other similar countries?
1: The problem is people don't have access to a primary care doctor, someone who can understand their particular health goals, their particular health questions and their needs, and then make a plan based on who they are, not just their diagnosis codes. So people are walking around with tons of information, step tracker information, sleep tracker information, you know, internet gurus and prescriptive advice, you know, everywhere you look, but without a sense of who to trust.
0: That's Dr. Lucy McBride, primary care physician and author of Beyond the Prescription, A Doctor's Guide to Taking Charge of Your Health. A 2023 report reveals that more than 100 million people don't have a primary care provider. That's nearly one third of all Americans, including children. A lot of healthcare is segmented into specialties, and though these play an important role, primary care is where all of that segmented information gets pieced together and made sense of as it affects the patient as a whole.
1: As it was conceived, primary care was supposed to be a hub for problem solving, a place where patient and doctor partnered, where conversation was the commodity, relationship was the commodity. So then patients are empowered, and then referrals are needed only when you can't solve a problem in-house. But the way primary care is now is either it's inaccessible, or patients are given 15 minutes, they're rushed through an appointment, they're treated like a bag of organs. Through no fault of doctors, the system just isn't designed for patients and doctors. It's designed for volume and for transactions. And so it's no surprise then that patients feel very disenfranchised from the medical system.
0: Even patients that do have a primary care doctor are having issues getting in to see that physician. Suddenly, patients are going to the ER for an acute problem that could have been more easily solved by their family physician.
1: The ER can triage your chest pain well, but if your chest pain started when your mom was diagnosed with cancer, and there's no ER evaluation that's going to help you countenance like stress and anxiety that affects your chest just like a heart attack can.
0: McBride says this disconnect has redefined health as data and tests instead of the accumulation of a patient's experiences. But it's still possible for patients to take back control and get the most out of their 15-minute appointments. Her new book helps people explore what they want out of the healthcare system, starting with the simple idea many of us haven't thought to ask. What does health look like to me?
1: So the most important data for your health doesn't live in a lab test. It's about who you are. It's about your fears, your vulnerabilities, the things you are embarrassed to say out loud. It's about your sleep, your stress, your relationship with food, your relationship with alcohol, your relationship with your mother. Like all those things inform how you think and feel and behave every day. So if you don't understand how you define health for yourself, like what is a healthy day looking like to you? What do you want to be doing in 5 years or 10 years? You run the risk of your health being defined for you as a set of lab tests or in the wellness space, a sort of protocol that someone else decided is what you need.
0: It can be easy to get swept up in the latest and greatest product, but suddenly you end up spending a lot of money on things you don't actually value. McBride says that having a concrete set of values and expectations when it comes to your own health helps doctors give more informed and personalized recommendations.
1: Some patients want to kind of optimize every body part at all costs. And other patients are like, look, I want to be natural and not take prescription medication sometimes at my own expense. So it's not for me to decide as a physician what your tolerance for risk is or what your particular health goals are. It's for me to understand who you are so that I can layer my expertise onto your goals, right? Like not everybody wants to live the same way or has the same expectations for their health.
0: Defining your health is the first step to transforming your relationship with the healthcare system. The next phase McBride writes about is taking inventory of your health ecosystem. This is the intersection of your physical, emotional, and spiritual well-being.
1: It's not just about what you eat, it's about your relationship with food. You may be somebody who skips lunch because you're too busy, and then you're kind of inattentive and distracted and anxious at work all day, and you go home at night, you eat whatever's in sight, you drink some alcohol to take the edge off, you don't sleep well, and you wake up the next day and do it all over again and tell your doctor you're fatigued. Well, we need to know that you're skipping lunch and overeating at night because you run the risk of getting a whole set of lab tests when all you need is lunch.
0: Which is why being aware of all your experiences is important. McBride divides this ecosystem into four sections, starting with the informatics of who you are and the inputs of what you consume.
1: All the things you put in your body, from kale and quinoa to alcohol and marijuana, all the things you put in your health ecosystem, your infrastructure, your physical container, like the vehicle that you're carrying and driving through life that you cannot trade in. You have to take care of your skeleton like you do your car. And then fourth is your insight, your mental health, your relationships, the story you tell yourself about who you are, your worthiness, the shoulds, and your cognitive health. So the health ecosystem mapping process is about prompting yourself to map this whole system so you can bring a more authentic rendering of yourself to your doctor or to yourself every day when you're making mundane or important decisions about health.
0: This authentic image is a good foundation for McBride's third step to getting the most out of healthcare, which is understanding your patient personality. It's taking an honest look at how you show up in a medical setting.
1: We all have patient personalities. I do too. And this is not good or bad. It's just a way of reflecting on yourself to understand how you process information, how you handle authority figures, and how you take or leave advice. So are you the optimizer who believes that health is defined as like willpower and brute force, and you can optimize your way out of any health problem? Are you the people pleaser who thinks if they could just dazzle their doctor, then everything would be okay? You tend to minimize symptoms and just want to get out of there with a clean bill of health. Are you the internet warrior who comes into your doctor with spreadsheets and reams of data and a lot of anxiety? Or are you the outsourcer who doesn't really want to know why or any mechanism? They just want the prescription, the pill, and they want to get out of there.
0: You won't perfectly fit into just one category. We're all composites of these different profiles, but the goal is to take an honest look at ourselves so that we can lean on our strengths and understand our weaknesses. Having a clear idea of your patient personality can help both you and the doctor get the most out of the experience.
1: A people pleaser might then come to the doctor knowing that this is their personality and say, "Doc, I tend to minimize my symptoms and I really don't want to bother you. So when I'm talking about this fatigue, can you make sure you're just asking me extra questions because I don't think I'm necessarily going to bring things up. And some of it is embarrassing." And so you're then setting yourself up for a dialogue instead of just sitting there and passively consuming information and getting out of that appointment without getting what you need.
0: Now, a people pleaser may not even bring up this concern for fear of annoying or insulting the physician. However, McBride says that doctors actually love this self-awareness from patients.
1: It's much more interesting as a doctor to be told, like, "Hey, this is how I am." And I might, or like, it's wonderful when a patient can say, like, "I'm probably not going to take that prescription. So like, convince me how much I need it." Or like, "I know myself, I don't like pills, but I respect you. Tell me what you think would convince me that I need it." You know, that's really helpful.
0: Knowing who you are as a patient will make you much more comfortable in these situations that can often feel overwhelming and vulnerable. It also makes it much easier to ask for help, which is McBride's fourth step in this process. Unfortunately, you may not like every answer you receive. A big part of being human is recognizing that there are so many factors that are out of our control. McBride says it's extremely important to be able to develop the ability to accept what you cannot control so that you can give all your energy to the things you can.
1: Let's say you have a genetic predisposition to heart disease. Okay, you can't change your genetics. You can't change your gender or your age, but there's so much agency you have over your health, your heart health. If you understand by partnering with a doctor and understanding your goals and your limitations of your life, how exercise and healthy habits and alcohol cessation, stress management, even sleep can improve your cardiovascular health. So if we are trying to exercise our way out of a genetic predisposition and not accept that that's just a fixed reality of our life, then that's called denial. And when people have their eyes wide open to the realities of the unfortunate parts of their lives, their past, their genetics, some circumstances they cannot change, it actually opens the door to allocating your energy, time, and resources to the places where you do have control.
0: which is why practicing acceptance is the final step in becoming a better patient. Now, it's a lifelong process, and it doesn't come naturally to many of us, but McBride argues that living in denial will waste so much of your time, efforts, and resources. Accepting the reality of a situation allows you to find other avenues to success instead of beating on a locked door that's never going to open.
1: Now, that's a hard concept, but that's the process of being alive. So there's no supplement that's going to help people accept, like, a cancer diagnosis or something traumatic that happened in their past. It's work, it's effort, but that is where dividends are paid in health.
0: Which is the goal of McBride's book. It helps readers personalize healthcare to fit exactly what they need, making the complex and broken system work better for them.
1: The goal is to help you take an honest inventory of all the data that is housed inside you. Your doctor is never going to have time to elicit from you. And then use it the way you need, even in your everyday life, but certainly in a medical appointment when a doctor is saying, look, let's say a doctor says you need to lose weight or you need to be on a cholesterol medication. You can then say to them, hey, you know what? I first need to work on my relationship with food, the structure of the way I eat and my stress. And then can we give it 3 months? Because that's what I want to work on first, because you've done the homework and you understand that managing cholesterol and weight isn't just about prescriptions.
0: Her book, Beyond the Prescription, is available now wherever books are sold. You can find more information about Dr. Lucy McBride and all of our guests on our website, radiohealthjournal.org. Our executive producer is Amira Zaveri. I'm Kristen Farah.
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2: The older we get, the more important our health becomes. Breaking an arm as a kid can feel like a rite of passage, but as an adult, it can completely derail your life. But even for people like Glenn, who make sure to find time for fitness, there are some things even the healthiest people can't avoid.
7: I was a triathlete, a cyclist, raising a family, 3 boys, and I specifically remember in a YMCA locker room, I had a horrible pain develop in my right foot, and it was the right toe and the ankle area. And I screamed out, and not knowing what that was, because it was just all of a sudden, no warning.
2: What Glenn would later find out is that he was experiencing a gout flare-up.
8: Gout is a serious and painful form of arthritis that occurs when there's too much uric acid in the blood. And this can cause uric acid crystals to form. The hallmark sign of gout is a flare, and that occurs when the body reacts to that buildup of uric acid. So patients sometimes feel joint pain, swelling, redness.
2: That's Dr. Sunit Graywal, a rheumatologist at East Bay Rheumatology Medical Group. It's estimated that gout affects more than 12 million Americans and is nearly 4 times more common in men. Graywal says the first symptom most patients experience is pain in their toes, like Glenn felt at his local gym. Some patients report pain so severe that even the weight of a bed sheet is unbearable.
8: But gout can be tricky. It can actually spread to other joints. And so what sometimes people don't realize is that the symptoms can occur even in the hand, the wrist, the shoulder. So although we don't know why the toe is often the first place, gout can take many, many different forms.
2: It's important to catch gout early and begin treatment because the buildup of uric acid can eventually cause bone erosion and joint deformity. However, when people fail to manage the condition, it progresses to uncontrolled gout.
8: Uncontrolled gout is a less common form of the disease where a patient experiences gout symptoms like frequent flares or develops gouty lumps, which we call tophi, despite taking gout medication.
2: Glenn didn't see a doctor after that first flare-up, hoping that it was a weird one-off situation. But ignoring the problem wasn't going to make it any better. In fact, the flare-ups became much more frequent.
7: They developed in other parts of my body, not just my foot, but my knee, shoulder, hands. I started developing tophi nodules. The first one was in my right toe, and they spread. I had them in my both Achilles tendons up and down, and other parts of my body, including my ear.
2: Instead of seeking help, Glenn first tried to fix the problem through lifestyle changes. Uric acid is a waste product our bodies produce when breaking down chemical compounds found both in our cells and in food. While these compounds are found in many types of food, the highest concentrations are in beer, organ meats, red meats, and certain seafood. So naturally, Glenn thought that avoiding these products would prevent future flare-ups.
7: I had read where certain foods and beverages would increase uric acid levels. By activity, I reduced activity, thinking that if I didn't do as much, they would go away. Part of it was ignoring them on the onset. I thought, well, this has got to be, you know, it's something that's just going to pass, and had no clue that it was so serious at that time.
2: It quickly became clear that his self-management wasn't going to be enough.
7: What I was doing was not working. I was wrong in thinking that I could make changes in diet, other things that I could control it, and it's not possible. And so during that time when those developed and I had the flares, I saw my physician and realized at that time that it was uncontrolled and I needed help.
2: Graywall says that gout often cannot be fixed through diet changes alone because there's usually more underlying components causing the condition.
8: A lot of patients think that gout is due to what they didn't do or they did do. They may think it's related to diet or lifestyle, but what they don't recognize is that there's a component of genetics or, you know, how the kidney is functioning. Chronic kidney disease is one of those reasons, because when the kidneys are not functioning properly, uric acid continues to build up in the body. And then it can spread and also deposit in places like the kidney or other organs.
2: The kidneys are key players in the development of gout because they're in charge of filtering uric acid out of the bloodstream. Graywall says it's important that physicians look at how the kidneys are functioning when treating cases of gout because it could reveal a larger issue.
8: It's important for physicians to recognize that the kidney may be playing a role. And of course, we know that there are other conditions that affect the kidney. I think that it's not always obvious, you know, what is happening with the kidney. Patients can sometimes have normal kidney function on face value or on blood work, but how the kidney filters that uric acid is more complex.
2: And as Graywall mentioned earlier, there's a genetic component that can make the condition unavoidable for some people.
8: There can be specific genetics that predispose people to developing gout, but also gout is associated with other medical conditions as well. So if one has genetics that may predispose them to those other conditions, all of that can have a compounding effect on the kidney, which is ultimately responsible for clearing out the uric acid. I think the important thing to recognize is that it's not just related to diet or lifestyle. Again, we mentioned that genetics and kidney functioning are just two other factors that a patient may not have control over. So, you know, as Glenn described, you know, he was a very healthy athlete and he was trying his best with trying to adjust diet and lifestyle, and that wasn't enough. So for many patients, that isn't the whole picture.
2: Thankfully, there are effective treatments available that both manage sudden flare-ups and clear out the buildup of uric acid in the body. For people with uncontrolled gout, the American College of Rheumatology recommends long-term urate-lowering therapy. It's a strategy that uses pharmaceuticals to first block uric acid production, then help the kidneys excrete the existing uric acid from the body. You can find more information about Dr. Suneet Graywall and all of our guests on our website, radiohealthjournal.org. Our writer-producer is Kristen Farah. Our production manager is Jason Dickey. I'm Greg Johnson.
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17: Medical notes this week. How moms help program their unborn baby's internal biological clock. These clocks help time our sleep, metabolism, and other essential functions. A mouse study in the Journal of Biological Rhythms reveals that clear day-night cycles synchronize during the equivalent of the human third trimester. This alignment is driven by maternal hormones crossing the placenta, which heavily dictates healthy fetal development. This research suggests that disruptions to this sensitive window could raise the child's long-term risk for mood disorders. Sugar-free sweeteners could be quietly disrupting your body's internal chemistry. Research published in Current Atherosclerosis Reports revealed that low-calorie sweeteners can significantly raise fasting insulin and HbA1c levels, a crucial marker of long-term blood sugar control. It also found strong signals of metabolic impairment linked to changes in the gut microbiome. So while these substitutes may help replace excessive soda intake, they may not be the best for long-term consumption. And finally, the next massive breakthrough in the plant-based protein market might currently be growing in your backyard. A study published in ACS Food Science and Technology reveals that common marigold flowers contain the same amount of protein as conventional staples like quinoa. They also have high heat stability and carry unique amino acid profiles that create umami flavors. This research highlights an eco-friendly source of sustainable nutrition capable of elevating the taste, structure, and mineral density of modern meat alternatives. And that's Medical Notes this week. I'm Mayan Vosta-Betancourt.
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25: You can hurt yourself in the bedroom. It can cause a disability. That's why a lot of black people at home without no benefits, because you didn't hurt yourself at work.
26: What?
25: You got hurt at the house being intimate. See, that's what happened with y'all. A lot of people, and black people, you know, they can't admit that. Back went out. You know how your back went out? You picked her up like you did when y'all got married and carried her over the threshold. Well, you tried that 30 years later.
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28: You're missing out on untapped potential because those are young ladies that probably have the skill set, the wherewithal, the passion to do that particular job very well.
13: Why the construction industry needs a rebrand to keep up with demand. Then,
29: this young fellow was 19 years old who refused to see me. Examining him, however, he had a large swastika painted on his chest.
30: 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Decades later, he became the doctor that was turned away. I'm Marty Peterson.
13: And I'm Gary Price. 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
13: By the time a new project breaks ground, a lot's already happened. The land's been secured, funding's in place, and there's an estimated completion date. But all of that planning can fall apart if there aren't enough people to do the job. Last year, construction spending topped more than $2 trillion, according to the U.S. Census Bureau. Across this year, it's estimated that almost 350,000 new workers need to join the field to keep up with new projects and retirement projections. And this need is already showing up on job sites. In a 2025 survey from the Associated General Contractors of America, 92% of firms trying to hire said they've been having trouble finding reliable, qualified workers. Almost half responded that a labor shortage had delayed at least one project. One huge issue is that the industry has kept recruiting from the same pool of people, even as that pool has continued to shrink.
28: The industry is starting to recognize that being able to tap into those same pools that you have been accustomed to, that well is running dry, and so there is a need to go outside of those closed ranks to open it up to broader populations and demographics so that, you know, the industry can continue to thrive and be sustainable.
13: That's Paul Robinson, founder and CEO of ConstructReach, a workforce development company that connects young people and job seekers with construction careers.
28: When we look at the working population, when we look at the trend of just our country, it is growing more and more diverse. And so when you have a working population that doesn't look like the industry, but the industry still needs to go forward, then it's the writing on the wall that, okay, well, in order for us to continue to thrive and to be sustainable, we have to diversify, right? And so it's being able to understand it, to recognize that, to own the fact that things do need to change. And I think that's where, you know, we're trending right now. And part of that is just the pressures that are coming from that retirement crisis that's kind of looming over the industry, where there's a lot of people who are retiring now, but the industry isn't backfilling those positions at the same rate.
13: For many job seekers, construction isn't a career they considered and then turned down. It's one they were never really shown, and that's especially true for women. In 2025, females made up only 11% of people working in construction, according to the U.S. Bureau of Labor Statistics. Jocelyn Lipscomb makes up that 11% and became a carpenter through a less traditional route. Initially, she studied kinesiology at Indiana University, but after graduation realized it wasn't the right career path for her.
0: So I kind of grew up knowing about the trades and knowing that the union was always kind of a good thing. So at the time, after I graduated, I was bartending at a small bar in Bloomington, and a few of my regulars had asked me to help them do some residential work, and so on the side I was helping them with that, and then they mentioned that maybe I should try and get into the carpenters union, and so I actually knew one of the superintendents for one of the companies in town, so I got in touch with him, and he set me up with the person I needed to get into the apprenticeship program, and here I am.
13: Lipscomb is a member of the Carpenters Local Labor Union 301, which covers central Indiana. She says there's plenty of work in her region, but not enough people to do it.
0: I know that the projects that my company is working on, they're always looking for more people to work for them because they're just expanding so much.
13: Lipscomb's path pushes against the industry's old image of who belongs on a job site. Robinson says women have often been steered towards supporting tasks instead of being trained for more specialized hands-on roles.
28: You're not going to be able to kind of continue to, you know, bring in young people and bring in a more diverse demographic and increase the diversity, which means women as well, if they're thinking that certain jobs from the beginning are not for them, right? So that you're missing out on untapped potential because those are young ladies that probably have the skill set, the wherewithal, the passion to do that particular job very well. And so if they think that they can't do it, then that's going to perpetuate a negative perception and connotation that's already existing out there. And so, you know, what men can do within that industry. And so it's being able to bring visibility to that. And I think for us, it's trying to highlight them and elevate them so that other young girls that are coming up in that pathway or may be interested can actually see that, yes, okay, even though I don't see a lot of women within that particular pathway or even though I haven't seen any, now I see some. Now I'm getting exposure. Now I can identify with someone who did it. And so maybe that is for me now.
13: Robinson believes more companies need formal programs that give new workers real experience while also showing them how an entry-level position can lead to greater responsibility and better pay. It also helps to understand the many different careers that fall under the word construction. Electricians and equipment operators may be the first jobs that come to mind, but the field also has project managers, estimators, safety professionals, and many more niche roles. Some of these positions require a 4-year degree, but others just require an apprenticeship or employer-paid training.
28: You could come in, you know, making $50,000, right? And of course, it varies over specific trades, but you can come in like making that much money. And of course, going into project management, if you're coming from the school route, you know, it could be the same way. But then it's just, you know, there's a lot of opportunities to grow as well. And so when you think about that, you know, especially on the skilled trade side, that is a lot more money than coming out of college, because one of the things that you don't take into account is how much debt you may acquire, right, as you're going through college and trying to pay for that education.
13: The construction industry has spent years talking about its labor shortage. Meanwhile, plenty of people are looking for steady work, but don't fit the image of who typically gets recruited.
1: While this is changing, the field needs to continue to create a clearer path in for the people it's long overlooked. To learn more about careers in construction, our guests, Paul Robinson and Jocelyn Lipscomb, head to viewpointsradio.org. 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Sound designed by Jay Silvers. I'm Gary Price.
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0: The hospital Dr. Pius Kamau remembers most from his childhood isn't the one his family used. It's the one they couldn't. He was born in the early 1950s and grew up in extreme poverty in southeastern Kenya. The hospital was built right along the coast, and from any room you could see palm trees and feel the breeze coming off the bright blue waters of the Indian Ocean. But Kamau was a black child in Kenya growing up under British colonial rule, and that beautiful, fully equipped hospital was reserved for white Europeans.
1: I remember it so clearly because I walked by it along the coast, and it was on a promontory, sort of a high up. And the breeze from the ocean to the wonderful hospital was beautiful. I think it must have been beautiful for the patients up there. Of course, I mean we Africans. I mean we black kids. I mean we're not allowed there at all. Then I think there was an Aga Khan hospital, which was mainly for the. For the Asian patients, and we were not allowed into that either.
0: This difference became impossible to ignore when his father came down with tuberculosis, commonly referred to as TB, an infectious disease that attacks the lungs and can turn into a long-term chronic illness without treatment.
1: One of the things I remember about my father getting sick was when one day I came from the elementary school where I went. And I found him coughing up blood. So there was a pail full of blood.
0: His father lived with TB for several years, but it eventually killed him. Today, TB is preventable and curable, but finding treatment is difficult if you're poor and don't have steady access to modern health care. The World Health Organization reports that TB in 2024 killed more than 1.2 million people. The highest rates are in Africa and Asia, and India alone accounts for 25% of all cases. Fast forward to today, and Kamau has had a successful career in the U.S. as a thoracic and general surgeon. For him, becoming a doctor was a way to help people while also building the kind of life he didn't have growing up. His new memoir is called Running with Lions, and the title is partially inspired by the leopards he encountered as a child, but is also a metaphor for the many difficulties he faced.
1: Hunger, which is quite common, was another lion. I had episodes of different infections, malaria, like I said, dysentery was also quite common. Going to school, the first school that I went to, St. George's High School, losing the ability to pay for the schooling. To me, that too was another hurdle that I had to jump.
0: Kamau recalls wanting to attend a school in Moscow, but there wasn't a Russian embassy in Kenya where he could apply. There was an outpost in Khartoum, the capital of Sudan, which was more than 1,800 miles away.
1: My young mind told me I had to walk to Sudan and go to that embassy and seek a scholarship. So all those difficulties. And then eventually, when I went to Strathmore College in Nairobi, I was involved in a motor vehicle accident in which two of my professors died, essentially incinerated in the car. I ended up in the hospital for 4 months with severe burns.
0: The injuries from this horrific accident could have been the end of his story, but instead it became another challenge he got through. For Kamau, dropping out of school and going back was never an option, no matter how many times life kicked him down. And getting to America was an early part of this dream. As a young man in Kenya, he was inspired by the civil rights movement and the hope and optimism it carried. He also remembers seeing Louis Armstrong, the acclaimed jazz player from New Orleans, when he played live at a concert in Kenya.
1: A black man from America playing his trumpet and, with a band in the wilds of Africa, so to speak. And then Martin Luther King, he encouraged us. I mean, it was amazing to sort of hear what he was saying and the things that he was doing and the marches. His message of civil rights and fighting for freedom and fighting for your rights. So all those things, I think, sort of intertwined and sort of intermingled to make my desire stronger to end up in America sooner or later.
0: Kamau made that dream happen and moved to the U.S. in 1971. He began practicing as a surgeon, but becoming a doctor didn't mean that he was immune to racism and bias. One night, while he was on call at the hospital, he was asked to care for a 19-year-old who'd been hurt in a car accident and was in the intensive care unit.
1: This young fellow was 19 years old, who refused to look at me. He refused to see me as soon as I went into his room. Examining him, however, he had a large swastika painted on his chest. And basically, this young Nazi refused to see me because I was a black man. The interesting thing is that I tried to transfer the care of this young fellow to other doctors. They all refused to take care of him. Well, fortunately for the young man, he did not require any surgery, and his coughing up blood did not amount to much, and he was discharged home in a couple of days.
0: When asked, he didn't pretend that the patient's hatred towards him wasn't hurtful. However, it didn't change who he was or how he acted. Perspective also mattered.
1: I think you have to be a grown-up and realize that much of the prejudice that we encounter has a lot to do with the ignorance. I think if you can imagine that you're a more grown person than they are, I think you do fine. And I have done well. I think more of us should do that. I think as human beings, I think there's a writer and there's a song which says, I never promised you a rose garden. And life does not promise us rose gardens. You know, it promises that it is going to be okay as long as you accept the ups and the downs of existence. Another thing I think I would also want to say is that I had a lot of people who lent me a hand, people who reached out to me and helped me along. So in other words, our life would not be what it is if we did not have other people to help us along the way. And that's very, very important, I believe. Charity of others is extremely important.
0: In the end, his persistence paid off, but he couldn't have done it without the generosity and support of others. That same mix of hope and community shapes how he views America's 250th anniversary and what comes next. This year marks 2.5 centuries since the signing of the Declaration of Independence. Kamau says the country's story often depends heavily on who's telling it.
1: The 250 years that this country has been in existence has been very, very good for some people and not so good for others. The issue of race, I think, will continue to be with us for generations to come. Although here, once again, I think I can say between 1970, whatever, when I came here to the current moment, there has been tremendous change. There's been a lot of changes in the last half century, you know, that I've been involved in this country. I think America has a can-do spirit. And even when it seems dark, I think Americans continue to want to push on and to improve. Clearly, I mean, the positives and negatives. I mean, there are people trying to pull you back. But as a whole, I think Americans are can-do people. And I truly believe they're going to do just fine. And so I think the future is good. It has to be good for all of us.
0: No matter how much bad news is out there, Kamau believes all of us can move the needle forward in some way. Not because progress and positive change is guaranteed, but because giving up doesn't solve anything.
1: The astronauts going up, into the skies, they have seen that we are a tiny little place in the dark, in a very dark universe. And I think we need to be wise enough to realize that there isn't anybody else to come to, quote unquote, save us. This is our home and our only home as a human race.
0: 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I'm Marty Peterson.
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8: This is Viewpoints Explained. I'm Ebony McMorris. The Super Bowl is the one game every year where ads are part of the main attraction. Companies get more creative with their campaigns and pay top dollar for these coveted spots. If you watched the game this year, do you remember the animated orange-colored ads for the brand Temu? The discount shopping app advertised 5 times during this year's Super Bowl, spending close to $35 million. But what exactly is Temu, and why has it gotten so big so quickly? The Chinese-owned e-commerce company is all about selling heavily marked down items, often at a cheaper price than its online rival Amazon. You can find fast fashion clothes, home decor, even electronics, all under $20. Temu has publicly said that they're able to offer these prices because they're selling directly from the manufacturer to the consumer. But are these prices still too good to be true? While some of these items come from the same sellers as Amazon, others stem from different manufacturers that use lower quality materials and practices that may not pass U.S. safety standards. The issue is that you don't really know what you're getting when you order. There are also several reports of the company collecting and selling shoppers' private data. There are currently 2 class action lawsuits in the U.S. against Temu, one alleging it asks users for access to 24 permissions through the app. Among these were access to fingerprint information and local Bluetooth and Wi-Fi networks. So, while the prices look good up front, there may be more to the deal than meets the eye. That's Viewpoints Explained for this week. More in a moment.

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1: Is there approachable language and also the author's genuine curiosity for different careers and settings? Her book, Carrie Soto is Back, for instance, is set against the high-stakes world of elite tennis. Instead of finding one lane, writing exclusively about, say, sports, old Hollywood, or the rock music scene, Reed is comfortable dabbling in a new setting each time, giving each of her books a really fun and transportive quality. Reed's work is popular on BookTok and Goodreads, accessible enough to be widely read, and artful enough to be worthy of internet discussion and debate. By centering LGBTQ characters and exploring the lived experience of existing in different decades in American history, Taylor Jenkins Reid is building out a catalog of fun and thought-provoking historical fiction books that are taking over America one book club and one prestige streaming adaptation at a time. I'm Evan Rook.
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1: He saw the best in me when everyone else around me could only see

0: I had a witness tonight. Can I ask y'all one question? The question is simply this: what did he see?
1: He saw the best.
0: I can't get no help up in here, because there are some folk in here that people have wrote you off, said you would never amount to anything, said that you would never end up being anywhere. But Myron, tell him one more time, what did he see?
1: He saw the best.
0: Mama said you would never be nothing. When aunties and uncles said that you'd never amount to anything. When daddy didn't come home anymore, he didn't

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5: 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When your wife is looking at you, you got to question it like, are you going to be there for me? 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
3: Good morning and welcome to Morning Star Baptist Church, the church with the people at heart. Under the direction of Pastor Theron Jackson. Thanks for joining us for our worship services this morning.
4: Luke 13, four verses I want to read, verse 6, 7, 8, and 9, and then from Romans 12, verse 1 and 2. If you got it, say amen. If you don't have it, they'll get it for you, and we'll read it together. I'll solicit your prayers and ask.

0: God to speak clearly to us even today. Amen?
1: Amen.
0: Amen. How many of y'all know it's good to be here?
1: Amen.
0: It's good to be alive and anywhere. It's exponentially greater to be here on purpose. Amen. Verse 6 says, he spake also this parable. A certain man had a fig tree growing in his vineyard, and he went to look for fruit on it, but didn't find any. So he said to the man who took care of the vineyard, for 3 years now I've been coming to look for fruit on this fig tree and haven't found any. Cut it down. Why should it use up the soil? Sir, the man replied, leave it alone for one more year, and I'll dig around it and fertilize it. And if it bears fruit next year, fine. But if not, then cut it down. Amen. Romans chapter 12, just two verses, verse 1 and 2. It says, therefore, I urge you, brothers and sisters, in view of God's mercy, to offer your bodies as a living sacrifice, holy and pleasing to God. This is your true and proper worship. Verse 2 says, do not conform to the pattern of this world, but be transformed by the renewing of your mind. Then you will be able to test and prove what God's will is, his good, pleasing, and perfect will. Amen. The grass withers and the flowers thereof fade away. The word of our God shall stand forever. Shall we pray together? Oh, gracious God, our Father, how we thank you. You've been the God of our weary years and the God of our silent tears. Thank you that you've been helping ages past and hope for years to come. God, thank you that we have no other refuge, we have no other resource. Our hope is in you. So because that is the fact, God, that we ask now that you guide us down into the treasure of your word, that we might not just see what you say, but that we might be able to be what you say. Show us, God, what it is that you would have us to say. And then, God, help us to be what you would have us to be. End of our being here today, God, is not that we might just be hearers of your word, but we pray for the ability for your Holy Spirit, if you will, God, to transform us into doers of your word and not just hearers. So God, now what wait I for? My hope is in thee. May the words of my mouth and the meditation of my heart prove acceptable in your sight. For indeed, you remain our strength and our redeemer. It's in the mighty, marvelous, and the matchless name of Jesus our Christ we pray. And every believer said, amen. Amen. Amen. I want you to, if you don't mind, I want you to look at somebody and say, be changed. Two words, be changed. That's not a command. You just giving them two words. I'm asking you to give them. Be changed. Amen. Then I want you to look at nobody but yourself and say to God, change me. Yeah. Last week, 2 weeks ago, when I last spoke to you in this series, I introduced being planted on purpose, but I tried to say to you that there's a difference between being planted and being productive. Jesus tells us in Luke 13 about this fig tree planted in the vineyard. I tried to introduce you to that 2 weeks ago. It's got soil beneath it. It's got sunshine above it. It's got a gardener who's tending it. It's got space around it. It has, in fact, everything needed for a tree to produce fruit. But when the owner came looking there, he found no fruit. And the gardener who's there tending the vineyard pleads with him and says, leave it alone this year also, one more year. I know you've been coming 3 years and you found, but leave it alone one more year and give me another year. Let me dig around it. Let me fertilize it. Let me work on what's happening beneath the surface. And I ought to pause right there, because sometimes the reason there is no fruit on the branches is because there's something that needs attention at the roots. I'll get back to that in a minute. But that brings me to what I wanted to talk about today and this series, Planted on Purpose. I told you that the last time that Jesus calls us to follow him. We watched Jesus step into Peter's ordinary life, climb into Peter's boat, challenge his assumptions, redirect his purpose, and call him to leave his nets. And we said that the first fruit Jesus was looking for was the fruit of surrender. Amen. Somebody say surrender. But surrender is only the beginning, because Jesus does not

call us to follow him while remaining exactly where he found us. Are you with me? Please get this. I want you to take this first note. Here it is. It's real simple. Jesus loves you right where you are. I need to say to somebody who ain't as holy as somebody else, Jesus loves you right where you are. All right, maybe I ought to say to somebody this, Jesus loves you right where you are. To somebody who's watching virtually, let me say to you, I don't care where you are right now, if you're on your telephone, at work, wherever you, Jesus loves you right where you are. And that's shouting material, amen. However, he loves you too much to leave you there. Amen. And we follow Jesus. As we follow Jesus, you have to understand that following Jesus means that somewhere along the journey, our thinking ought to change. Somewhere along the journey, things ought to change. I told you today I want to talk about be changed. Somewhere along, when I'm walking with Jesus, don't get it twisted. I'm not changing overnight, but I ought to be changing over time. Somewhere along the journey, my attitude ought to change. My priorities ought to change. My relationships may have to change. My habits ought to change. My responses ought to change. The way I treat people ought to change. The way I understand power ought to change. The way I see my neighbor ought to change at some point. Because discipleship that never produces transformation is just religious affiliation. Do I have any witnesses here? I'm suggesting to you that the tragedy of the fig tree in Luke 13 is not simply that it was not producing fruit. The tragedy is that it had been there long enough that fruit should have been visible. And that's uncomfortable in the church, I know, to hear this, but because that there ought to come a point when having been around Jesus ought to start showing up in you. All these Bible studies, all these sermons, all these prayer meetings, all these communions, all these revivals, all the time you've been walking with God, there ought to be some evidence that Christ has been changing us. Do I have a witness? And that's what Paul's argument is in Romans chapter 12. Paul spends 11 chapters, chapter 1 through 11, explaining what God has done for us. Did you see that? I tell you what, we didn't read all first 11 chapters. That's your homework. Go home and read it. Don't be scared. It ain't that much. And reading your Bible will make you a better Christian, all right? But 11 chapters, Paul speaks, and while he speaks, he spends those chapters explaining what God has done for us. Then in chapter 12, he turns the corner and essentially asks this question. Now, since God has done all of this for you, what is God doing in you? You didn't get it. You didn't get it. It's not a question of has God done something for me. It's what is he doing in me. We love the gimme, gimme God. But we don't want the change me God. The question I asked you last time is who's leading my life? Today my question is how is Christ changing your life? If you surrendered and Christ is leading your life, how is he changing your life? Because you can't transform a community without an untransformed heart. Amen. Do I have any witnesses? Here we go. Let me get to it. So I want you to first see that Paul speaks to our calling. He says, I beseech you therefore, brother. What we read today when you saw the scripture up there in chapter 12, verse 1, it started off saying, therefore. Did you see that? Therefore, it said, I beseech you by the mercies of God that you present your bodies a living sacrifice. Did you see that word, therefore? Can I tell you what I said this morning? Whenever you see the word therefore, when you read scripture and you see the word therefore, you ought to stop and ask, what is it there for? You didn't get that. Because therefore means that something has been said before. Did you hear what I'm saying? And Paul is connecting everything he's about to say to everything he's already said. For 11 chapters, Paul talked about his grace, God's mercy, God's justification. He talks about redemption. He talks about the cross. He talks about the Spirit. He talks about God's love. He talks about God's promise. And now Paul says, therefore. In other words, because God has done all of this, here is how you ought to respond. Because Christian obedience is never a payment for grace. No, I don't thank God because
he has given me grace. I mean, because I want him to give me grace, I thank God because he's already given me grace. I don't surrender to God so he'll love me. I surrender to him because he loved me when I couldn't love him. I don't serve God for him to save me. I serve God because he saved me. And it is not what he is going to do. Listen, if he never does anything else. I wish I had a witness. You ought to write this down. Here is a 7-letter shout word. A-L-R-E-A-D-Y. Already. When you can't think of nothing else to shout about, quit thinking about the future and give him some praise for what he already done. If you don't heal me again, I'm here because you healed me before. Thank you for what you've already. I wish I had some already believers. Quit trying to peek into my future. I don't know what he's going to do up the street, but let me tell you what I can shout about this morning. That when I didn't have nothing, God fed me. When I couldn't be nothing, God kept me. When I didn't have my mind, God kept me. When I could have been dead, God healed me. He didn't do it in the future. He's already. I wish I had 5 witnesses. I'll make number 6 that if he never does anything else, you ain't gonna disturb my shout because I got too much in the file cabinet. Don't get me wrong, I got a future focus, but I got a file cabinet because he's already done more than I deserve. He's already done more than I can thank him for. He's already done more than I can pay him for. Somebody ought to give him an already shout. You come crying out of that doctor's office. So what? The diagnosis. He's already healed me before. And if he's done it before, Paul says, in view of what God has already done, how ought you to respond? He says, here's how you respond. Present yourself. Did you see that? He said, present yourself. He didn't say present your resume. Don't present your Sunday morning seats. Present yourself. Don't present your Bible study record. Present yourself. He says, and Paul uses the language of sacrifice. He says, present yourself. Here's where it gets a little fuzzy. He says, present yourself. And here's what he says, a living, here's the word, sacrifice. See, you hear something different than what Paul's original listeners would have heard. Because when I ask you to sacrifice, you take out your calendar or your checkbook and try to figure out how you're going to do what you can't do. How I'm going to put God first. I guess I got to move my meeting. And you think that's sacrifice. Come when I don't want to come. Go when they don't want me to go. That ain't sacrifice. See, they never would have thought that. His listeners in the first century to whom he's writing would have immediately thought an altar with some animal on top. You didn't get that, huh? Because you don't think of sacrifice like that. He's not talking about your little time. He's talking about this animal, this lamb, let's call it if you will, a bullock or a lamb. Let's just say a lamb that would be slaughtered or killed and laid on the altar. A sacrifice was placed completely on the altar. And you ain't bring no lamb to the altar and start debating and negotiating which pieces God could have. No, you put the whole lamb on the altar. And once it's placed on the altar, all of it belongs to God. But Paul changes the imagery. And I thank God because we're going to read it this many years later that we could. He changes the imagery. He says, I don't want you to become a regular sacrifice. I want you all to present yourselves as a, I heard some of that is, you read it, a living sacrifice. And that's a problem. Because the problem with a living sacrifice is that it can crawl back off the altar. If it gets ready, do I have a witness? A dead sacrifice is all there. But a living sacrifice got to be, is your all on the altar?
of sacrifice lay. Your heart does the spirit control. You can only be blessed and have peace and sweet rest as you yield him your all and all. Is your all on the altar? And the problem with a living sacrifice is we can crawl off that altar. That's, and isn't that just like some of us? You hear us in here on Sunday, Lord, I'm yours. Monday, but I'll handle this, God. Sunday, you're here singing, have thine own way, Lord. Tuesday, I didn't mean that way, Lord, not that way. Sunday, you're in here singing, where he leads me, I will follow. By Wednesday, I ain't know you meant over there. Huh? A discipleship becomes, real discipleship becomes a daily discipline of climbing back on that altar. And now, I want you to get this. I can't be in control of my life if I'm trusting him. But I've got to become sufficiently secure in Christ enough to surrender the control to my life and say, it's all yours. See, the world says, find yourself. Jesus says, give yourself. The world says, follow your heart. Jesus says, follow me. Social media says, live your truth. Jesus said, I am the truth. Christ calls us to present our whole selves to him because transformation begins with availability. And he can't change what ain't available. God will not transform the version of you that you refuse to place on the altar. Is your all on the altar? That's his call. But watch this. I want you to see. He then challenges us. Paul says there is also not only that call to present yourself, but there is this challenge. The challenge is, he goes on to say, and be not conformed to this word. Did you see that? And this is where discipleship gets a little difficult in the 21st century. Because following Jesus doesn't simply require surrendering ourselves to Christ. It requires recognizing that something else is always trying to shape us. Are you with me? For Paul says, do not be conformed. Do not be shaped or molded. I told him this morning that I always loved cake when I was growing up. And I love cake, any kind of cake. Didn't matter what kind of cake it was. It could be green cake. I just like it because it's cake. I just like cake. And what I liked about it, some of y'all know, homemade cake, whatever kind of cake, they make the cake. And when you're from where I'm from, you pretty much got a rectangle pan. And they're going to put the icing on it if you got icing. And you eat that, cut that, but you know, when you get fancy, you get round pans. And you know, you had to come up, you had to get the round pans. When you get a round pan, they can bake two cakes. And then stack them up and put frosting on it, and you cut it, you can see the chocolate in the middle. They're like, that's real high class cake. Yes, we came up from the rectangle, boy. We thought we were somebody in the project with the round pan. But it was going to be later in life that I was going to discover this kind of cake that went in a circle, went all around, up and down. And it was cute. Now, we ain't had none of them cakes. Bundt, there it is, a Bundt cake. My grandmama didn't have no Bundt cake pan, right? Yeah. Yeah. If I had told my grandmama we want a Bundt cake, she'd have said, leave it in the oven longer, it'll burn. she didn't know about it. Bundt cake, you know. So, but when I come to discover the Bundt cake, there is a pan you buy, which helped me to understand that whether it's a rectangle or a circle, it's all about the shape of the pan, because the cake is gonna take whatever shape you pour it in. I've come to tell you, your life is like cake batter, and something's gonna shape you in one way or another. And Paul said, don't be shaped like the world wants to shape you, because culture has a mold, and consumerism has a mold, and the world's got a mold, and social media has a mold, and fear has got a mold, and racism has got a mold. All of that got molds that are trying to shape you. And if you are not intentional about who is shaping you, then the loudest force around you will quietly shape you into what you are not supposed to be.
Everybody's being discipled by somebody. Everybody is being formed and shaped by somebody. And the question today is, who's discipling you? Because something is

0: teaching you what success looks like. Something's teaching you what power looks like. Something, black folk, is teaching you what beauty looks like. Something is teaching you who to fear, who to love, who to hate. Something is teaching you. And the question is, who's teaching you? And if you spend 2 hours a week listening to Jesus, but 40 hours a week listening to social media voices, then who are leading you and discipling you in the opposite direction, then don't be surprised when they win. Talk back to me if you can. Huh? Paul said, don't let this age pull you into a mold. And that's particularly important right now. Y'all sit up and hear this. When we began talking about community and engagement and public life, because it's election season now. And during election season, everybody want to disciple you. Politicians want to disciple you. Parties want to disciple you. Cable TV wants to disciple you. Social media algorithms want to disciple you. People spend millions of dollars trying to shape what you fear, trying to shape what you believe, trying to tell you who to blame, trying to tell you whether you will show up or not, or whether to show up or not. But I won't say this to you all today. Before I'm a Democrat or a Republican, before I'm a liberal or a conservative, before you can put me on any kind of voter file as anything, I'm supposed to be a disciple of Jesus Christ. That doesn't mean our faith has nothing to say about politics. Quite the contrary. It means our politics must be submitted to our discipleship and never our discipleship submitted to our politics. If you don't understand what I'm saying to you, Jesus gets the first word. Jesus gets the last word. And Jesus reserves the right to challenge everything in between. Paul says, do not be conformed to this world. And let me tell you, not conforming can be costly. Because sometimes following Jesus means you got to refuse to think like everybody around you. Sometimes it means loving folk that other folk around you taught you to hate. Sometimes it means speaking when your friends are silent. Sometimes it means shutting your mouth when everybody else is running theirs. Sometimes it just means admitting I was wrong. Ooh. Transformation requires surrendering the right to remain unchanged. And one of our problems is too many of us too grown. And that's the beginning of the end for you. When can't nobody, pardon my grandma, when can't nobody tell you nothing because you grown, good luck with that. Because he challenges us not to conform to this world. Somebody can tell me something. Pity the fool that nobody can tell you anything. He said, don't be conformed, but be careful in in this notion of conforming, because here's what happens. He challenges us to change. He calls us to present ourselves. But then here's what happens. Ultimately, when we change, he changes us. But there is a way. Paul doesn't stop with do not conform. Because Christianity ain't merely about what you stop doing. Maybe I'm the only one, but I get so tired of hearing Christians tell me what they don't do no more. You ain't saved because what you don't do no more. For some of y'all, time is taking care of most of that stuff. You ain't holy, you just sick. You ain't that holy, you just old. Amen. What I don't do no more, what you can't do. Amen. So Christianity ain't merely about what we stop doing, because Paul goes on to say, do not be conformed by this word, he said, but be ye transformed, yeah, by the renewing, there it is, of your mind. That word transformed comes from the Greek word metamorpho, which we get words like metamorphosis from, and that means it's not just a cosmetic adjustment, it's not just some behavior modification, it's transformation from the inside out. Do I have any witnesses there? I tell you, when I grew up in church, I don't know about y'all, but I grew up in a church where people would rob people of their testimony, use other people's testimony. Pretty much, your turn to testify, and you can pretty much hear them quoting scripture. Quoting songs. Say, what's your testimony? I just want to praise God that he changed my life. I looked at my hands. My hands looked new. I looked at my feet, and they did too. Somebody know what I'm talking about, huh? I want to just tell you that you just have limited your. You need to update your testimony. Amen. Because if all you got is new hands. hands and new feet, and you keep the old mind, new hands will do what the old ones used to do, and new feet will go where the old ones used to go. Because if it ain't a change in your mind, it won't be a change in your life. Do I have any witnesses? I saw, I don't mean to laugh, Rick, but I saw a commercial, and I watched TV, and I probably shouldn't be being deep and analytical on commercials, but I was watching a commercial for a company that has a drink called Red Bull. Anybody here heard of Red Bull? It's not malt liquor. It's for those who don't know. It's an energy drink, right? And the way they promote the energy drink is they say, we're not just the normal energy drink. If you drink Red Bull gives you, look at that boy, look at all these Red Bull people like that, huh? I'll get you the code 45 in a minute, but the Red Bulls, they said Red Bull will give you wings. And the commercial says give you wings. And on this particular commercial, there is a butterfly and a worm. And the worm and the butterfly are in conversation. And the worm and butterfly no doubt go way back. The worm probably remembers when the butterfly was a caterpillar. And they used to slither around some of the same places. But now something's happened to the caterpillar. It's no longer a caterpillar. It now is a butterfly. So he comes back to where his boy is, who is the worm. And the worm looks at him and says, And the butterfly, in his arrogance, says, well, you'll never be anything but a worm. And the worm says, no, I think I can be a butterfly. He says, oh, no, you can't be a butterfly. You are just a worm. And the worm cozies up to that can of Red Bull and winks his eye. Because what the worm knows is that Red Bull, the problem is, that the butterfly ain't just a caterpillar with wings glued on it. Am I right about it? Its form has changed. Paul says it is something different. So I don't care what happens with the worm. When he finishes Red Bull, he might be able to paste or tack some wings on him, but he's still going to be a worm with some wings. He ain't going to be no butterfly, because you've got to be changed to be a butterfly.
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2: Verse 15 and a few verses following. Now when you hear the sound of the horn, flute, zither, lyre, harp, pipe, and all kinds of music, if you are ready to fall down and worship the image I made, very good. But if you do not worship it, you will be thrown immediately into the blazing furnace. Then what God will be able to rescue you from my hand? Shadrach, Meshach, and Abednego replied to him, King Nebuchadnezzar, we do not need to defend ourselves before you in this matter. If the God we serve is able to deliver us, then he will deliver us from the blazing furnace and from your majesty's hand. But even if he does not, we want you to know, your majesty, that we will not serve your gods or worship the image of gold you have set up. Then Nebuchadnezzar was furious with Shadrach, Meshach, and Abednego, and his attitude toward them changed. He ordered the furnace heated 7 times hotter than usual. I want to talk simply about facing what's next. Facing

what's next. Facing what's next. One of the most difficult things about life is that we don't know what's next. Doesn't matter how smart you are. Doesn't matter how much wisdom you have. Doesn't matter how much money you have. One of the most difficult things about life is not knowing what's next. We can make plans, set goals, save money, plan for retirement, prepare for it as best you can. But none of us really know what tomorrow is going to bring. You can go to bed with one thing planned to do and wake up to completely different situations staring you in your face. Life has turned upside down. You went to bed with one plan. And then when you woke up, everything has changed. One phone call, and it changed what's next. One conversation, and it changed what's next. One decision changed what's next. One, church, that's all it takes, is just one. One doctor's report, and it changed what's next. One financial setback. Am I talking to anybody in here? I don't even plan on getting louder than what I am right now. Just one financial setback. I want to talk to real people. If we be honest, all of us just living one paycheck from having to need some assistance. Just one setback. And then all of a sudden, your plans change. Question is not whether you'll ever face uncertainty. The question is, how do you face what's next when you don't know what next is going to look like? That's really where the three Hebrew boys find themselves in Daniel chapter 3. It's kind of difficult, church, knowing how to handle next, and you don't know what next is going to throw at you. You don't know how tomorrow is going to look on your job. Be honest, some of y'all don't know what attitude she going to have when you get there in the morning. And if we be honest, some of y'all don't know what attitude he going to have when you get home. I can't tell you because he don't ever come to church with you. I'm just... It's as if you're talking. Sometimes you talk to a person, you don't know who you're going to get from one sentence to the next.

what's next. Shadrach, Meshach, and Abednego are standing before the most powerful man in Babylon. Nebuchadnezzar had built a golden image and commanded everybody to bow when the music starts. But these three young men, they refused to bow down. And I need to just throw this out there at some young person. You're on your way, you've gone back to school, and maybe this is for some adult too. You don't have to do what everybody else does. You don't have to follow the crowd. You don't have to be a tail light. You can be a headlight. You can be the person that leads them instead of them leading you. Am I talking to anybody? You don't have to follow the crowd. Crowds can get you in trouble. Crowds can land you in places that will separate you from your family. Crowds will land you in places that will keep you longer than you want to stay. Cost your family more than they ever wanted to spend by following the crowds. And so now the king gives them another opportunity. In the words of Nebuchadnezzar, I'm going to give you one more chance. And when the music plays, I want you to bow down and everything is going to be all right. But if you don't bow, your future will be a burning fiery furnace. That's what makes this passage, church, so powerful. They knew what was in front of them, but they didn't know what God was going to do about it. They knew what was in front of them if they didn't bow. But they had no idea what God was going to do about it. They didn't know whether God would keep them from the furnace or meet them in the furnace. And aren't you glad we serve a God who's not all the time trying to get you out of it? He'll get in it with you. But they didn't have, they had already decided that whatever God was going to do, whatever happened next, they were going to trust God. I think that's a good place that all of us ought to be. That whatever happens next in your life, you have resolved that you're going to trust God. You might not know what is going to happen tomorrow. You might not know what's going to happen this afternoon. But you ought to make up your mind right now that come what will or may, that you're going to trust God. And if you trust God, I am a witness, and I ought to have at least 30 more witnesses. If you trust God, you know everything is going to make up, it's going to be all right. Would you help me preach and just tell somebody beside you it's going to be all right? That's the wrong somebody. Tell somebody else it's going to be all right. If you trust him and never doubt him, it's going to be all right. It's going to be all right. And that's the kind of faith we need. I don't know nothing about tomorrow, next month, next year. I know who holds them. So how in the world do we face what's next? I don't even know what's next.
How do we face it? I don't even know what decision they're going to make. All I know is the decision is going to be about me. I don't know how it's going to affect me, but I know it's going to affect me. How do I face what's next? Are y'all interested in this? First thing you do, church, you face it with courage. That seems so elementary. It's so elementary, but it seems so hard for many of us to do. You've got to face it with courage. You've got to face it with courage. All of us have what I want to call the fear of the unknown. And many of us worry about stuff that don't ever happen. Don't get quiet on me now. You stress yourself out over stuff that never, ever happens. You thought it was going to happen 20 years ago, and it ain't happened yet. And you done stressed yourself out the last 20 years about something that probably will never, ever happen. You've got to face it with courage. It's in verses 15 and 16. Verse 15 says, in it, Nebuchadnezzar says, then what God will be able to rescue you from my hands? He wasn't asking some theological question here. No, church, he was actually making a threat. He was making a statement. He wasn't asking them a question. He was making a statement. He was saying, really, church, nobody is going to be able to rescue you from this fiery furnace or either my hands. And listen to their response. King, we don't even need to defend you, to defend ourselves before you in this matter. Church, can I tell you something? That's courage. There are some things you don't even need to respond to. When you trust God enough and you know that God has your back and you know that your life is in the hand of God, you don't even have to respond to some stuff. The only thing you have to do is chalk it up to the game and say, God, you handle this. You don't have to respond. I said I wasn't even going to get loud. You don't even have to respond to some people. Why should I defend myself concerning this? That takes courage. Notice they weren't talking to another servant. They weren't behind the scenes talking. They weren't behind the king's back talking. They weren't sending a message or writing a letter. They were talking in the face of the most powerful man in Babylon. Saying to him, man, we ain't got to talk about this to you. That's in the text, y'all. They stood in the face again, church, of the most powerful man in Babylon.

In spite of how big your problem is. Brothers and sisters, when you approach what's next with courage, you'll be able to stop looking at your issues and start looking at your God. I mean, who do you think you are, King? Who do you really think we're gonna sit up here and talk to you? Defend ourselves in this being able matter? Tell your neighbor, not so. Our God is the God of creation. He's the God of Abraham, Isaac, and Jacob. He's an omnipresent God. He's everywhere at the same time. He's omnipotent. He has all power in his hand. He's omniscient. He knows everything. Do you really want to get into a match with me talking about his ability? Come on, King. If you just keep scratching around in the book of Daniel, it was our God who made the lions lay down like sleeping dogs. And Daniel went to sleep. Come on, King. Do you really think that we're fixing to have this debate about the ability of God? And church, that ought to be your story tonight, this morning. That ought to be your story. Do you really think when you're talking to what's next, do you really think I'm going to lose sleep over tomorrow? I don't know what tomorrow brings, but I serve a God who's going to rock me to sleep tonight. I serve a God who's going to watch over me all night long. I serve a God that's going to wake me up early in the morning. And you think I'm going to wrestle and struggle to go to sleep tonight over what's next? The devil in hell is a lie. I'm going to bed and I'm going. Tell somebody, go on, go to sleep. Yeah, go on. Go on, go to sleep. Go on and go to sleep. You got to face it with courage. Face it with courage. Face it like you have somebody, which you do, behind you that's bigger than it and you put together. There's some things in life, church, you might as well help me right along in here. There's some things in life that you and I all together cannot handle. I know where there's unity, there's strength. That's what the Bible says. But there's some things in life that we just can't handle. We just have to turn it over to the Lord. And how many of you know that this morning that he can work it out? You just going to have to give it to him. You're going to have to give it to him. And when you go to bed arrogantly. Go to bed with some courage. Man, I'm finna go to bed and go to sleep. I mean, move your pillow around like you know you finna slob. I wish I had a witness in this house. Go to bed like you know you finna drool, and go to bed like you know you fixing to kick the covers off. Go to bed like you gonna get up in the morning. Because you're not allowing what's next to mess you up. You got it. You got courage. I got courage.

I got courage. Face it with courage. But then you face what's next with confidence. Face what's next with confidence. It's in verse 17. If the God we serve is able to deliver us, then he will deliver us from the blazing furnace and from your majesty's hands. Their courage came from their confidence. Their confidence in God. I'll hurry on, church. They didn't have confidence in themselves. No, they didn't say we're strong enough. They didn't say we'll figure something out. They didn't say we'll get with some other people and we'll try to figure this thing. No, their confidence was our God is able. That's their confidence. Our God is able. There's a difference, church, in having confidence that everything will work out the way you want and having confidence that God will remain God regardless as to how things are going to work out. You see, regardless as to how things work out, God is going to still be God. Don't go to sleep on that, church. Regardless as to what tomorrow holds and whether it works out like you wanted it to work out, that does not change who God is. God will be just as much God in your disappointment as he is God in your expectations. You expected things to go one way, but now you're disappointed that they did not go that way. But God is still God. Even when you're disappointed, God is just as much God even while you were expecting him to be and do something different. Just because it didn't work out the way you thought it was going to work out, God still remains God. God still sits on the throne. He still sits high and looks low. We ought to put our trust in him. You remember Psalms 20 and 7, some trust in chariots, some trust in horses, but we trust in the name of the Lord God, our Almighty. And sometimes you have to look backwards before you can confidently move forward. Brothers and sisters, please hear me clearly, because when you look at God's track record, you can discover it all. This isn't the first time I've needed him. This is not the first time he's made a way for me. This is not the first time he's gotten me out of a jam. This is not the first time he's provided for you. This is not the first time he's cared for us. This is not the first time. And if God did it then, he can do it again. And so I don't know what he's going to do next.

0: But I can trust him because I know what he's already done. My confidence is not knowing what God is going to do. My confidence, church, is in knowing what God, listen, is able to do. Doctor's report came back bad. Oh, whatever. He can handle it. Son not acting right. I got it. God is able. Daughter not acting right. Can't corral her. She won't listen. God is able. Just got fired off my job. I know I was looking for one when I was looking for that one. I ain't gonna trip out because God is able. I'm getting a little low in funds. It looked like I got more going out than I have coming in. But one thing I do know, God is able. Face it with confidence. You face it with courage. And then I close. You face what's next without compromise. You face what's next without compromise. I'm in this text. Verse 18 says, but even if he doesn't, we're still not going to bow down to these images, these gods, or worship the image of gold you've set up. I'm going to face what's next with out compromising. Let's just be real, church. Got a lot of young people going to school. Got a lot of young adults who haven't made up their mind which direction to travel. There are some older individuals that are just like that.
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0: Hey, welcome to Sister's Favorite Radio. I'm your boy, Pastor Lovey Love, along with
1: your girl, Jay Sully.
0: Jay Sully. Listen, Jay, I'm telling you, how's your weekend been so far?
1: It's been good.
0: What is the laugh is about?
1: Because
0: I'm going to be laughing all day, you know.
1: Yeah, you just going to show off.
0: Because Friday, Thursday. Is which when they put in my gold teeth.
1: You're looking like so that guy from Home Alone.
0: I'm laughing one side. Yeah. Gold represent God.

0: Does it?
1: Yeah. Yeah, to me it does. Okay. This morning it does. I mean.
0: Whatever's got the smile, we'll be fine with it.
1: That's all that matters.
0: Yeah.
1: Whatever make you smile.
0: Yeah. Well, yeah.
1: What? Okay. What you mean by that? Make a point. What you mean?
0: Because some things aren't good for us and they make us smile.
1: Oh, like what? Please tell me. Enlighten us. Enlighten us this morning.
0: There's plenty of things that we shouldn't do that. Make us smile. Yeah.
1: Oh, you're right. It makes sense.
0: For your situation right now, we'll let it go.
1: Because you're trying to downplay the goal. That's all right.
0: I'm just messing with you.
1: But listen, we got a show for you today, and we're going to talk about something that everyone has overlooked over the years, and it's talking about racism in the church.
0: Okay.
1: And we want to talk about it because I think this is an untapped conversation, and it's like a taboo conversation.
0: Right.
1: It's like a conversation that you put up on the rug and everybody walks past it. It's like the big elephant in the room, mm-hmm. and nobody want to pay attention to it. Mm-hmm. But today here on Sensitive Favorite Radio, we're going to talk about it. How you feel about that, Jay?
0: I'm fine with it. I think that, yes, it is a touchy subject, but it's a subject that needs to be discussed.
1: Yes, and I believe you're one of the leading candidates that can talk about this openly. Because you do have a biracial
0: daughter
1: mm-hmm. and other things in your life as well. We're going to talk about it. It's a lot. We're going to talk about it. I'm excited to talk about it. But before we get into that, Jay, what did you do this weekend so far?
0: Oh, well, I have been nonstop, honestly. My cousin Susie Q and I launched a ministry, Voice in the Wilderness Outreach Ministry this week.
1: Yes. Woo.
0: And so we had our first business meeting and just a lot. She got some news and we prayed over that stuff as well. So it's just been a very busy week.
1: We want to talk about a little bit also as we talk about biracial and racism in the church. We want to talk about what your ministry, you and Susie, is up to. We want to talk about what the ministry is about as well. You're listening to Sensitive Favorite Radio and your boy, Pastor Lovey Love, along with
0: your girl, Jay Sully.
1: We'll be right back.

0: Get it like I do it. Jumped in my lane and I hit it like boom. I'ma ride with him till the wheels fall off, cause I ain't never think that I make it this far.
1: Hey, welcome back. I'm your boy, Pastor Lovey Love, along with
2: your girl, Jay Sully.
1: Jay Sully, listen, I want to talk about your ministry that you guys started, but before we get into that, how is your family doing? How's everybody doing?
2: Everyone's good. So my older brother had a birthday on the 10th, and he's in England, and so we can't actually mingle.
1: Oh, okay, you got a brother in England?
2: Yes, sir. And so...
1: You just can't pass that. Okay. Have you ever been to England?
2: No, but it's time to get my passport. It's time. But, you know, I've just got all my legal situation cleared recently.
1: Are you eligible to get your passport?
2: Well, yeah, I'm eligible to get my passport. But the country, so you can get your passport once you're off parole and everything. But when you get your visa to go, you don't know if they're going to accept you until you get there. So like when you get to the customs or the, you know, whatever it is, they can decide, hey, no, we're not going to let you come visit or whatever. So, I think I'm in a good place right now. I feel good about it. Is coming.
1: Now, enough of that. You got to talk to me about this ministry that you and Susie, people don't remember Susie Q. She used to be a radio host up here with me. Matter of fact, she's the one that introduced me to you, and you're a part of this show. But Susie Q, you and Susie Q been cooking some gumbo lately.
2: Yeah.
1: And let's talk about it. What have y'all been doing?
2: So our first thing is the... for me, my mission right now is really reaching young people, first of all, and prison ministry. So I've been super led to do prison ministry.
1: You want to go back to prison?
2: So, okay. When I was down during COVID and they stopped all the outsiders from coming in, like no church groups, no, anything like that. So there was a woman named Miss Dana Nelson who would bring me like study guides and workbooks and DVDs and stuff like that.
1: Was she a civilian?
2: She would come in. She was a civilian.
1: Okay.
2: And so when she seen that it was getting to the point where they were going to shut it down, she started bringing me materials so that I could lead Bible studies and church inside. And at first I was like, this is not for me. I don't think you have the right one. And she was very serious. She was like, prophesying over my life, like, no, this is really what I see, and God has led me to give these to you, and you're gonna do it. And I was like, I was kind of like Moses, like, I don't know if I'm the one. My mouth was definitely not good then. It's reforming as we speak, but she was like, no, very serious, like, this is what you're gonna do. And so when my time got extended, so DOC ran my time consecutive. Like,
1: well, listen, hold on. We only got so many minutes or whatever. But what are you doing, and how did you get back in this in the system? Are they opening the back up for people to come in the ministry?
2: Yes, and so last week Susan and I had applied to do. It's a weekend event in October, and they approved me. And
1: wow.
2: So that, like, y'all can't see the smile, but that was huge for me because I'm like, they're really going to, it's going to happen. And so now we have this platform that we can actually do on our own now. We can step in on our own and Voice in the Wilderness Outreach Ministries. This is who we represent. And we can do it without having, like, I would say, a co-signer.
1: And I already, right here on the radio station, right here live for the first time, I'm going to tell you, I told you that I would sponsor books to give to the inmates. I'm a national selling author. My book is probably about 20 years old. I have other books that I have with contract that I have to finish writing for Gazelle Press. But I want to say this. I am going to sponsor 100 books.
2: Oh, that's beautiful.
1: To give to the inmates about redemption.
2: Yes.
1: My life, how I was redeemed from going down that path and even end up in that path, and God delivered me from jail. So I definitely want to do this, and I am super excited because when you guys told me about what y'all was doing, man, listen, it blew my mind. But we're not going to go, don't go nowhere, because when we get back, we're going to finish talking about the ministry. And don't forget, we'll be talking about Our subject for today is racism in the church. Don't go nowhere. We'll be right back. Jesus the way. Five letters. One.

0: The community has spoken, and here's what they have to say.
1: Whenever I hit town, I'm locked in with Pastor Lovey Love and Jay Sullivan. It's my daily dose of inspiration.
2: Oh yeah, it's a no-brainer. 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
1: Man, Pastor Lovey Love and Jay Sully, they be putting it down. They give you real practical teachings from the Word of God that you can use every day.
3: Hey, welcome back. You listen to Sister's Favorite Radio. Now, we left off talking about how you and Susie doing this ministry. Mm-hmm. How did it all come about? Was it something that Susie wanted to do or something you want to do?
4: Yeah,
3: I think this
4: so
3: is huge.
4: It's, Susie has been a street evangelist. She will go in the trenches.
3: She's with it.
4: And so that kind of led us down that path. We've been discussing it pretty much since I came home about like what God was going to do, and we were just going to continue to be obedient in that. And of course, she has an amazing husband. He's great. He keeps her kind of lined out financially, you know, because she'll just buy Bibles and little baby Jesuses and all the things, and she'll pass them out. And so it started with that, and then, you know, she just got her bachelor's degree in Christian counseling,
3: Let me ask you this, because I know we get into Susie, mm-hmm. but about you, Jay,
4: So for me, of course, I'm very supportive of all her, what most people say is crazy. You know, I'm super supportive of

0: her obedience to Christ and desire to adamantly get the gospel
1: out. And she
0: out.
1: Just asked you to be the VP and told you to come along.
0: So the thing is, she wanted it to be like CEO and stuff like that. But of course, with ministry work, it's different.
1: Let me say this. I have to say this because this is what blew my mind. That the day that you called me and told me that y'all started, and I was so happy. You know, I'm always happy.
0: Yeah.
1: Whatever. Especially you, Jay, whatever you try to achieve pertaining to God, I'm always happy for you. But what blew my mind is that when you say that you guys have already obtained your 501c3.
0: Yeah.
1: That blew my mind. And you said it was like within a couple of weeks.
0: Yes, it happened very, very quickly.
1: That's unheard of.
0: Yeah.
1: I mean, that is very unheard of.
0: Yeah, because it was insane.
1: I have a couple of 501c3. It took me at least 6 months.
0: Yeah, we got the 501c3 and the tax exempt, like...
1: Well, that and because of the culture, that leads to our subject today. Did it happen for you guys because of the race you are, and it don't happen for the African-American race, or did you just say, this is God?
0: Well, because I don't look at it, I really just don't. I think that's why the conversation that we're about to have is going to be so good, because I just don't look at life that way, but... So I don't know, but I am 100% sure that it was a God thing. Mm-hmm. We fasted and prayed and
1: the Bible says some things only come by fasting and praying.
0: Right. But and listen, I think a lot of people I think our minds are a lot more powerful than we like to admit. And so if you're focused on a negative, if you convince yourself, because we can convince ourselves of anything. And then our body responds to it accordingly. Like, our brains don't know that we're lying to ourselves. You know what I'm saying? Like, our minds believe it.
1: I think I'm trying to comprehend what you're saying, but this is what I want to do. I want to take a quick break because what we're about to jump into is a much-needed conversation.
0: Yeah.
1: And you said something that you don't look at it that way because you never view things of color and things like that.
0: Well, and not only just, it's not for
1: well,
0: me.
1: Well, hold on before you get into it.
0: Yeah.
1: We're coming right back. You're listening to Sense and Favor Radio, and we're going to dive in talking about racism in the church. Don't touch that dial. We'll be right back. Jesus, the

0: Like I said, we're going to get into this racism in the church. You said something earlier, Jay, before we went on break, you said that you don't view color and nothing like that. You don't look at anything like that. And I understand that because it can very well do with your background, your environment, or what you grew up. Mm-hmm. But we, when I say we, African-Americans, majority of us have to look like that because of the way we grew up, because of what we was taught.
1: Right.
0: You know, so.
1: Right. And you know what? To be fair, it's not just African-Americans that are taught that. There's more than just two races. You know what I'm saying?
0: Right.
1: So that's where I was going. It's like, okay, so for instance, I grew up around Native Americans. I grew up around African-Americans. I grew up around Asian-Americans. Like,
0: let me ask you a question with that. The races you just grew up, did any one of those races show you any type of racism towards you?
1: Towards me, no. And even like, so
0: I'm making a point. This is the point I'm trying to make. They didn't show racism towards you.
1: Right.
0: But until you started interacting with the African American or those races, I can pretty sure you that racism took place in your household or with your family members or with your friends because you was interacting with the different race.
1: Not in my household. Okay. That's what I'm saying. Like, I literally grew up, my dad has 6 brothers and I barely knew any of them, but my uncles were not of my race. They weren't. None of the people my dad introduced, this is Uncle D, this is Uncle Harry, this is Uncle, they were different races of people. So in my direct household, no. I didn't experience it, I guess, until I came down here to And
0: so you would say it was indirectly in your household, mean other family members outside.
1: Yeah, like extended family.
0: Okay.
1: But this is how God has worked in my life. And maybe it's not fair for some. Maybe it is. I don't know. But for instance, my grandfather and my great grandfather were definitely racist individuals. Right. However, so my youngest child is biracial and my grandfather had a birthday party and I happened to be sick. I couldn't go, but my parents brought my baby and she was like 4 or 5, I think at the time. And they did a family photo, right? Family portrait, all the uncles, cousins, you know, everybody. And my biracial daughter was the child that was sitting in my grandfather's lap for this family picture. That speaks volumes to me. Whoa. Because it could
0: because
1: have been
0: he
1: any
0: was racist.
1: Yes, he that right.
0: But let me ask you this: and saying he was racist, and you say you have possibly other family members that are racist.
1: Mm-hmm.
0: Could it be? Are they in church? Are they? Do they go to church?
1: Sure, they go to Catholic church.
0: Okay, well, they go to church,
1: yeah.
0: But do they display that same type of racism behavior in the church?
1: Okay, so you're going to get me real candid right now because down south, people are real good at being fake.
0: Okay, listen, don't go nowhere. We're coming right back because we're going to talk about this is deep because you remember, you was born here, but you moved to New York,
1: yes,
0: right?
1: Yes, sir.
0: Yeah. And then you came back here. We're going to talk about it because you have a vast of experience that you experienced from the north to the south. Mm-hmm. We'll be right back. You listen to Sister Favorite Radio.

0: hey, we back. We back. Listen, you listen to the Sense of Favorite Radio. I'm your boy, Pastor Lovey Love, along with Jay Sully. But Jay, I want to ask you this. You said people are known to be fake. They can be fake. They can be actors. They can be Hollywood. That's what you said. It's so much Hollywood. It's more Hollywood in the church than it is in Los Angeles.
1: And it's literally people are raised that way. I mean, okay, so for instance, in your face, they'll smile. Hey, girl, how have you been? How's your kids? And then what I've literally seen and experienced is, excuse me, you don't even have to turn all the way around. And they're talking to the person next to them. And girl, and you know, her youngest child is mixed. She likes those black guys. You know what I mean? And
0: So you experienced this in church.
1: At church.
0: You're talking from experience. So go ahead. How did you treat that when you found this out?
1: Okay, so I'm a different breed. I'm going to let you know. I really don't. It takes a lot. It takes a lot to offend me on a level of like how you feel or how you live your life based on how I feel I live my life, especially if I'm not being reckless. You know what I mean? Like if I was doing something against the will of God, whatever. But in the church, they will manipulate the scripture to where somehow I am living outside of the will of God. And
0: we don't want to veer off of that.
1: But like I said, so I didn't, to my face, no. To my face, the only racism I've felt and seen directly in my face, I was in jail.
0: Wait, let me say this. In the church, I've seen it.
1: So we briefly talked about this another time. So a predominantly black church I went to.
0: Let me say this before you get to this. Caucasian people don't know, and Eldon, we got Eldon, the producer, in the background. He can agree to this. Caucasian don't know how excited African-American they are when they show up at church. We feel like once a Caucasian person and we got members that are Caucasian, we got the mixed church, it's heaven. The African American church is so happy. Now, I done went to an all Caucasian church and showed up and didn't get one smile from no one.
1: Okay, so there's a church in Winfield right now that my dad used to tithe to every week. Now, he didn't always go to service every week, but he would always go and tithe his money to this church because my dad's got a lot of injuries and this church was right up the street, right? Mm-hmm. So it was convenient and my dad believes in obeying the tithe. So one day he decided to stay and the pastor was saying, of course my dad has black friends. And so the pastor was like, I'm so excited, you know, that we have different, like a variety of people, you know? And I think he was like, my dad said, he said, yeah, we'll have black people on this side and we'll have, you know, and the way my dad perceived it was this man was still trying to segregate the church inside the church, right? And so he stopped.
0: But that's what it sounded like.
1: That's exactly how he was presenting it. Whether he meant that way or not, that's what he said. And so what we say and how we say it is important.
0: But, you know, the thing is, a lot of people don't know, especially the Caucasian race, don't realize that when you go to, as a Caucasian person, and when you go to an African-American church and you show up, I'm going to be honest with you. The African-Americans are excited because they feel like that their church is really beginning to look like heaven. That they and believe me, as soon as the pastor get a chance to testify about his church, he said, and I got white members too, you know.
1: Well,
0: but let me say this. You don't get the same welcoming that you get at an African-American church of a different race, which would be a Caucasian coming to an African-American church, than an African-American going to an all-Caucasian church.
1: Well, I've been into an all-African-American church.
0: Okay.
1: And I went with my husband and my daughter.
0: Okay.
1: And I was the only white person, you know.
0: But how did they treat you?
1: Again, I say that to my face, yeah, hey, you know, but I didn't feel that in my spirit, you know.
0: Different. I mean, come on now.
1: So all I'm saying is this conversation from is you know, you from your perspective and the life that you've lived in, and me from mine. And again, I didn't feel any of this until I came to Louisiana. And mind you, I've lived in a lot of different states. I've been to a lot of different churches. I've met a lot of different people. But there's something about the level of hate.
0: Well, I'm gonna say this.
1: But it's just, not. Before we say, my thing is, it's not every. It's like saying all.
0: The listeners know we're not talking about every church.
1: Yeah.
0: We're just talking about
1: just
0: what we experience and
1: right.
0: want to give people things to think about, because a lot of people think when we get to heaven, because we all going. When we get to heaven, those that believe in Jesus Christ and that he died for sin and 3 days God raised him from the dead and he ascended into heaven. When we get to heaven, there's not going to be no segregation in heaven.
1: Right.
0: You're not going to have the Caucasians on one side, the Latinos on one, the African Americans on one. We're going to all be together. And the truth of the matter is this, that's what get me about the Hebrew Israelite. Because there's so much on race in which they don't understand dealing with God has nothing to do with race.
1: Right.
0: The Bible tells us those that worship God must worship him in spirit and in truth.
1: Right. Not in flesh.
0: We're the first Hebrew Israelite. No, brother, you can be the first. It doesn't matter. But is your heart right?
1: Right.
0: Your spirit. But let me tell you this. And this is how your flesh, this is what your flesh is worth. Let me put it like this. God took the least expensive thing of this world.
1: Dirt.
0: No, not even dirt. Dust.
1: Right.
0: And created us.
1: Right.
0: But this is the thing that people don't get. God don't say, he didn't say if you were African American or you're a Hebrew Israelite, you automatically coming to heaven.
1: No.
0: No, it has nothing to do with, can I be honest with you? It has nothing to do with race, because your skin came from the dust of the ground.
1: Mm-hmm, and it's
0: so
1: gonna go
0: what
1: back.
0: That tell me, the Bible says this. He said it crystal clear. Your flesh, which is your skin, your flesh goes back to the ground.
1: Right.
0: And your spirit goes back to God.
1: Mm-hmm.
0: It is your soul that's going to be judged. So if you are in church having a carnal mindset, thinking about racism, that's what God's going to judge.
1: So,
0: come on here.
1: And so look, the day that my spirit felt uncomfortable at that church, right? Okay, so it was a small church that was associated with a larger church out of Houston, right? And it's like they have little, I guess, subsidiaries, we'll say, for the conversation. But the pastor that day, that service was about interracial churches. And he was like, if you're still seeing your congregation in color, you're missing the mark. If you're still seeing the world based on color of skin or nationality, because that's what I would prefer to say, your nationality, then you're missing the mark. And
0: because if you are, you're moving in the spirit of racism.
1: Yeah. And
0: that's one of the most powerful thing and a powerful tool that the enemy used.
1: I think it was really neat, though, because imagine this. So I'm the only white person in the church, and the pastor that day, because it was on a big screen, because, you know, it's like whatever. And I felt like God had me there that day as a visual of what the pastor was talking about. And at the end of the service, so at the beginning, you know, it was kind of awkward, but at the end, people's, you could check their heart condition and the posture of their hearts, because at the end they were like, so you're going to come back, you know, we're going to see you. And some of the elders there were like mentoring my husband at the time. And so like, I was like, yeah, we'll be back, you know.
0: Listen.
1: It was just so perfect in that.
0: Before we go on break, I want to say this here. You know, this is funny. But when black pastors, preachers, see Caucasian people coming into church, you can best believe they're going to change their sermon up. We'll be right back. This is Pastor Lovey Love, along with
1: Jay Sully.

0: Hey, welcome back. I'm your boy, Pastor Lovey Love.
1: I'm your girl, Jay Sully.
0: Jay, listen, you know, racism in the church has been going on for years. To be honest with you, you can even call it racism when God told Moses to marry the Ethiopian woman and Joshua and Miriam got upset.
1: Yeah.
0: And God said to Moses, that's my prophet. I speak to him face to face. To y'all, I speak in dreams and vision. Who are you to question what he's doing when I done told him to do that?
1: Right.
0: But that was showing some form of racism.
1: Right.
0: If you go over to Jesus, when Jesus, when the woman, the Samaritan woman.
1: Right.
0: Asked Jesus to heal her daughter. And then Jesus said, I'm not going to take the food, the bread from the children and feed it to the dogs. And she said, even the dogs eat the crumbs of the master table. You can look at that as a

0: Jesus called that woman a dog.
1: Yeah.
0: You know, so if you look at it, that tells racism has always been in the church that God wants us to move far from, because he don't want us to be so attentive to the race of a person, but he wants us to be like him, be attentive of the faith of the individual.
1: Right.
0: Because it's faith that pleases God.
1: Right.
0: It's not your color. It's not the, and there's nothing against the Hebrew Israelite. There's nothing against Jehovah's Witness. Nothing against any other religion. But it's not your religion. It's not your race. But it's your belief. Your faith mm-hmm. is what pleases God.
1: Right.
0: You know
1: right.
0: what I'm saying?
1: Yep. And, you know, the Bible also says that God's not a respecter of persons.
0: Yes.
1: So this ego is what's running rampant and causing the hate and the racism and this posture of I'm got a front row ticket, first seat, you know, whatever, because of my nationality or whatever. Like, that's not what it's going to come to. And we really, as a whole, as humans, need to check our ego a lot more. And that's humility, you know, and a lot of times it's difficult if you're not walking in the spirit or following the spirit to check your ego and have humility. But God is not looking down like, oh, that look at those white people over there. Yeah, good job, baby, because they're white. Or look at those black people over here. Oh, good job. You're my chosen, because you know, in the book of Acts, when the apostles were the disciples were teaching and telling the Jews, like, look, the Gentiles are going to have an opportunity to be grafted in because of their faith. I think it's one of my favorite chapters in the book of Acts, because God said, because of the entitlement and the posture of the Jewish nation, the Israelites, they would turn back to him because of their jealousy and envious hearts that the Gentiles had an opportunity. And he knew what it was going to take. So at this point, the way I look at it, even though I know it's a huge thing, is I'm grateful for both sides of it. I'm grateful that God seen their heart posture and said, you know what? I know what'll make them come back to me. I'll make them mad and jealous. And he seen the other side and he said, you know what? Their faith will, you know, lead them to me. And so it brought all of his people back to him.
0: And you're saying that, and this is what the things, like I said earlier, one of the methods that the enemy used to separate the church, because the enemy understands very well when we come together as a people.
1: Right.
0: Where there's unity, God command and blessing. I want to read something in Psalms 133. It says, behold how good and pleasant it is when brethren dwell. And the word brothers mean in the Hebrew, it mean man and female.
1: Yeah.
0: It mean believers.
1: Right.
0: Okay. He said, behold how good and pleasant it is when brothers dwell in unity. It is like the precious oil on the head running down on the beard of Aaron and running down the collar of his robe. It is the dew of Hermon which falls on the mountains of Zion. For there the Lord has commanded the blessing, life forevermore. And what this psalms really sums up, where there's unity, mm-hmm. God commands the blessing.
1: Right.
0: And the biggest problem is that we hearken to the enemy voice
1: mm-hmm.
0: and we keep ourselves separated.
1: Right.
0: And when we keep ourselves separated, listen, the whole word of God writes about unity. The Bible says, I'm just going to call out a couple of scriptures. The Bible said, where two touch and agree. Concerning anything on earth that we ask, it shall be done by him which are in heaven. He also said, where two or three are gathered in my name, I'm in the midst.
1: Right.
0: He said, one can send 1,000 flight, two can send 10,000 flight. I mean, everything
1: yeah.
0: pertaining to the Bible has been written for us to be unified.
1: And, you know, there's a diagram or whatever, and it's the red ants and the black ants, and they're in a jar, and they're all mingling just fine, whatever, and then someone shakes the jar. And we have to remember that the principalities that are in place are, there's good and there's evil, you know, and.
0: Well, someone shake the jar, what happened to the ants?
1: They freak out and they start fighting because they don't.
0: So the black and the red ants go against each other.
1: Well, they start fighting each other because they don't know. They think one's jumping on them or, you know, whatever. They're riling up. They're riot, you know.
0: Yeah.
1: And
0: you're using that as an example of what the enemy has done.
1: Because that's what's happening
0: wow.
1: in the world
0: that's
1: right
0: powerful.
1: Now, you know.
0: That is powerful.
1: He's literally shaking things up, creating

0: Hey, welcome back. You're listening to Sister Favorite Radio. I'm your boy, Pastor Lovey Love.
1: I'm your girl, Jay Sully.
0: Jay, you said something earlier. You said that, you know, that you was in church, and a lot of people don't know that your husband at that time was African-American.
1: Yeah, my husband is black.
0: Yeah, he's a black guy. And you went in the church.
1: So my husband is a black guy. My daughter is mixed. So they're both dark skin, and yeah. I'm just a white girl. And maybe they didn't even notice, though. That's the thing. Maybe they didn't notice that I felt like how I felt. And you know what? I say this to say, sometimes you don't know how you're making someone else feel. You know what I mean? And I may have been seeing it from my own perspective, you know?
0: Right, I just say that.
1: Yeah.
0: But I'm going to be honest with you. 9 times out of 10, you probably wasn't seeing it from your own perspective. As an African-American... I've never been racist, but I've had friends that was African-Americans that were racist.
1: Yeah.
0: And they knew how to hide it.
1: Right, right. And it's about the audience. A lot of people switch up for an audience, you know what I mean? Like catering to, like you said, if the Caucasian people are in the African-American church, the pastor's going to switch up what he says, you know? So... And that's what I mean. It's like,
0: and let me make this clear. It's not switch up the sermon, but switch up the cliche things that he say in between the sermon. Like he might say, shut the front door. This is just an example. Shut the front door. Mm-hmm. And now you show up. He won't even say shut the front door. He'll say, close the front door, please.
1: I'm so done.
0: That's just an example. That probably flew over a couple of people here, but he won't switch up the sermon. The sermon would stay the same. But little things, the little theatrical words.
1: Yeah,
0: he was
1: his way
0: saying.
1: Of working the
0: yeah,
1: audience.
0: Yeah, yeah. Mm. But I want to tell you this, and I want to say this, that you get a lot of racism in the church, and I think it's more evident in a Caucasian church than you would African American. And you might be different with that.
1: Well, I don't know. Like I said on the break, I'm grateful that I go to an all-inclusive church.
0: Right.
1: Because I don't know.
0: Everybody that has a true heart for God want that type of church. Because when you see an all-race church, you're literally looking at heaven.

0: Yeah.
1: That's and the way I feel.
0: I can't imagine being okay with a segregated church. It just doesn't, I can't, in my mind can't fathom being accepting segregation. It just doesn't.
1: Well, I mean, if you have a, I'm going to be honest, if you ever come across an open, segregated church, just not hiding nothing, Jesus, he's coming. He's, yeah. The next day.
0: And I'm gonna say this,
1: but you would be surprised, and I'm going to say something. I'm going to say something, and this might ruffle some feathers. I don't know if I have to.
0: Well, you might as well say it now.
1: But Southern Baptist is openly racism.
0: On both sides?
1: Yeah. They are.
0: They also don't want a woman preaching, so right, they got some real things to work on.
1: They're open, and it's almost as if it goes back to slavery days. They didn't want the African-Americans or they didn't want the blacks to read the Bible.
0: Well, and you know what's so crazy is that the level of chaos is so real. So some people think that, you know, that Christianity is the white people's God, and and so it's like, that's why I just study for my own salvation.
1: Well, I never believed in the blonde hair, blue eyes, or the picture that they used to have in the houses and house of Jesus. I never looked at Jesus as that. I always went by what John wrote on the island of Patmos about Jesus when Jesus appeared to
0: bronze
1: brown skin, hair like wool. He's describing a Negro to me. But anyway, what I'm saying is this, that a lot of perspective of racism that was back in the days was pushed into into another generation. Yeah. It was in, I'll just say my generation, to believe that Christianity was literally, the Bible will only work, hear me when I say this here, it will only work for the Caucasian race when it came to prosperity, when it came to joy, when it came to peace. But they only believe, as an African American, they only pushed us to believe that we're supposed to endure long suffering.
0: But you know what's crazy is like,
1: and I'm just being honest with you.
0: I know some people that are like, the Christian Bible wasn't even for any of us. It's only for the Israelites, the Hebrews.
1: But that's people that's unlearned. That's people
0: that's the point. It's unlearned, and so. When we talked in the beginning of the show about what our mission is with this ministry, is to enlighten people with the truth. You know, that's our goal. And even in our conversation right now, you know, the goal is not to cause division, but to enlighten people with truth of who God is, who Christ is, and that true mission.
1: Ma'am, well, listen, we're happy that you joined us today, because this has been such an eye-opener.
0: Yeah.
1: And has given us so much insight. And I believe God did take over our conversation.
0: Absolutely.
1: And I want to say this here. It is not heaven if racism exists in the church and you have segregated the church within itself.
0: Right.
1: That's not heaven. Heaven is where all races come together, unify. I really want it to be where God come down and say, if I don't stop them, they're going to mess around and do whatever they want here on earth. Because that's what you call true unity. And I'm talking about biblically, about when the children was building the Tower of Babel.
0: Mm-hmm.
1: And with that being said, here's your chance to unify with us as children of God. And all you have to do is accept Jesus Christ as your personal Savior. Nothing funny going to happen, but I can tell you something spiritual will happen. God will snatch you out of the enemy hand and place you in his hand, and you'll be unified with the children of God. All you have to do is repeat after me. Say, Heavenly Father, I come as I am, a sinner. But Father, you said, if I confess with my mouth that Jesus Lord, and believe in my heart that you, God, raised him from the dead, I shall be saved. Father, I confess with my mouth that Jesus Lord, and believe in my heart that you, God, raised him from the dead. I'm saved. Devil, you have no right to me no more. I am.

0: am a child of the living God. In Jesus' name, amen. If you said that you believe that, I want to invite you to Sensitive Favor Ministry, 4797 Highway 509 in Mansfield, Louisiana. I am the senior pastor, Pastor Lovey Hunter. But here on the radio station, I go by Pastor Lovey Love. I want to invite you, if you don't have a church home, come and visit us and be a part of what God's doing in Mansfield. Jay Sully, I know you got something to say. What you got to say, girl?
1: I just hope and pray that that God just really starts calling out the truth, you know, and that more people are willing to be bold in that, you know, because I'm not concerned if people like me or they don't like me, as long as I'm speaking in truth and in love, you know.
0: Before we leave, Jay Sully, what's the name of that ministry that you and Susie Q got?
1: Voice in the Wilderness Outreach Ministries.
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1: peace.

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1: Here's what happened on the Steve Harvey Morning Show. I had driven day and night from the bottom of Florida. I got to the state line of Texas. I already drove 1,000 miles. I got to the sign in Louisiana and Texas and crossed the border and said, welcome to Texas. 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
12: 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Those are dark times. When your wife is looking at you, you gotta question it, like, are you gonna be there for me? What you gonna do? I'm talking to you. Answer the question.

0: studio.
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8: Do you know what dark times is? 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Dark times is when the doctor is telling you that you'll never be the same again. Those are dark times. When you think about it, you really don't even want to live because you're not going to be the same. You're not going to be who you used to be. Those are dark times. When your wife is looking at you, you got to question it like, are you going to be there for me? What you going to do? I'm talking to you. Answer the question.

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1: Yeah. You know what? I like the playoffs. No diggity, no doubt. Play on, play at. 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
17: Do you know what dark times is? Dark times is when you're in the hospital bed, not knowing if you're going to make it. Dark times is when the doctor is telling you that you'll never be the same again. Those are dark times. When you think about it, you really don't even want to live because you're not going to be the same. You're not going to be who you used to be. Those are dark times. When your wife is looking at you, you gotta question it, like, are you gonna be there for me? What you gonna do? I'm talking to you. Answer the question.

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1: You stepped out for your morning jog, except it's not your usual morning jog. 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Audible. 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
1: Here's what happened on the Steve Harvey Morning Show. I had driven day and night from the bottom of Florida. 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